0: person is dead from the attack, and several people are injured. Chandelise Duster, NPR News.
1: Dozens of wildfires are burning across the Pacific Northwest, forcing thousands to evacuate and stretching limited firefighting resources. From member station Oregon Public Broadcasting, Joni Auden-Land has more.
2: Oregon had record-low snowfall this past winter. That has led to several wildfires exploding across the region this past week. The Bench Fire erupted Saturday night and forced thousands to evacuate from the tribal community of Warm Springs. Jessica Newyear of the Oregon Department of Forestry says there aren't enough firefighters available on the ground.
3: We are definitely looking at fires and having to start prioritizing which ones are going to be staffed appropriately with how we want to staff each fire to try and help as best we can.
2: Parts of central and eastern Oregon are also experiencing dangerous air quality because of the wildfire smoke. For NPR News, I'm Joni Auden-Land in Portland, Oregon.
1: U.S. futures contracts are trading higher at this hour. Dow futures are up about 0.6%. NASDAQ futures up 1.5%. This is NPR News. Former Honduran President Juan Orlando Hernandez has returned to his country to face corruption charges. He had been extradited to the U.S. for drug trafficking, and he was sentenced to 45 years, but President Trump pardoned him. Hernandez led Honduras from 2014 to 2022 and was once a U.S. ally in the drug war, but he now faces charges in Honduras related to a case involving public funds. The 57-year-old will be arraigned next month, and he maintains his innocence. In its first 10 days in theaters, Christopher Nolan's The Odyssey has breezed past $500 million in ticket sales. NPR's Bob Mondello has more.
4: Perhaps appropriately for a tale of a mythical Greek hero who wandered the ancient world for decades, The Odyssey is proving to have what the film industry calls legs.
5: Help me go home.
4: Where most blockbusters drop by about 50% in their second weekend, this epic adventure is off by just 19%. It is expected to take in $87 million in North America and another $128 million overseas, which means that after zipping past $500 million in ticket sales on Friday, it will end this weekend with a 10-day total of almost $640 million worldwide. That's a faster box office pace than any previous Christopher Nolan film, including Oppenheimer and his Batman films, and it suggests The Odyssey will become the filmmaker's third film to top $1 billion in ticket sales. Bob Mondello, NPR News.
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7: 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I'm Mark Hayes. 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
8: Susie Hooker is one of those people who loves roller coasters. So it makes sense that she had one of her most formative adult experiences at an amusement park. A couple decades ago, when Susie was in her early 20s, she heard that Busch Gardens Williamsburg had a new ride, so she had to check it out.
9: I went and waited in line for 3 hours. And when I got up to get into the roller coaster, I couldn't fit. The restraint bar would not close onto my lap.
8: Susie didn't get to ride. And instead of letting her leave through the exit, staff instructed her to walk back the way she'd come, past everyone she'd just spent hours waiting in line with.
9: Everybody knew why I was taking that particular walk of shame. I definitely internalized that as something that was wrong with me, that my body was the problem, that I was too fat, that I didn't deserve to ride the good roller coasters.
8: This was one of many times Susie confronted a difficult reality. Public spaces are often not designed with fat bodies like hers in mind. This is Embodied, our show about identity, relationships, and health. I'm Anita Rao. For tens of millions of people in this country in larger bodies, this reality is a familiar part of daily life. Theme parks, theaters,

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1: Get a better idea that the seating will accommodate me, and it doesn't always. Some places have booths that are fixed and immovable. I don't want to put myself in this situation where I like go to meet friends for dinner and literally can't fit into the seating.
2: You've said before that when people can't reliably determine whether a space is going to meet their needs, they often bear that burden of uncertainty alone. Talk to me a bit about that and that kind of loneliness of the experience.
1: Sure. It's a pretty ice kind of this solo responsibility that I bear.
2: So you have had all of these kind of firsthand experiences, but you've also spent the past couple of years co-hosting a podcast about fat activism called Thunder Yes. Thighs and Bedroom Eyes, an incredible podcast name.
1: Thank you.
2: What have you come to understand about the scope of this problem, like that folks in larger bodies struggle to navigate public spaces?
1: I realized that it's absolutely endemic. It is a common theme with every guest we've spoken to that at some point there has been an accessibility barrier that they had to figure out how to shift and move around. It is never a systemic fix, even though the problem is clearly institutional. If it's happening to literally every fat person I know.
2: Mm-hmm. So you've mentioned seating, you've mentioned roller coasters. Are there other kind of common examples that folks bring up of just things they encounter as they move through day-to-day life and have those flashes of like, wow, this space was really not designed with me in mind?
1: Yes. I think the arena of healthcare is perhaps the biggest area of inaccessibility. Frequently, you know, the gowns aren't big enough if you have to disrobe. The seating in the waiting room isn't large enough or adequate. And there are blood pressure cuffs that don't fit. If a cuff is too tight, it will give a false high reading, which can give a lead way to misdiagnosis. And then there's all of the imaging equipment. Not everyone can fit into a standard CAT scan. Not everyone can fit into a standard MRI machine. And in those instances, I do know people personally that have been told very coldly and dismissively that they're just going to have to go to the zoo to use their imaging machines for large animals. And I mean, how dehumanizing is that?
2: Like, that's literally what someone has been told. Wow, that's shocking.
1: Yeah. Yeah.
2: So these spaces that we've been naming are required by law to be physically accessible in some ways because of the Americans with Disabilities Act. But obesity, that's the word that ADA uses, typically doesn't qualify as a disability. So I'm curious to know in your experience and research, like how much do the existing ADA standards that regulate the width of doorways or the space needed in bathroom stalls, how much do those meet the needs of fat folks?
1: So certainly it addresses some of the needs in some places. If we're talking about an overlap between fat and disabled, wheelchair users that are also fat are probably going to be able to find out ahead of time if a specific patient, provider, or service can accommodate them. But the ADA does not identify weight as a protected class. The language of the ADA does mention that a person can qualify for protections if they're quote unquote regarded as having a perceived disability. And so that gets into this weird gray area where being fat in and of itself is not a disability. There is not one single illness that afflicts only fat bodies. So labeling fat as a disability plays into the stigma, but not having fat protections built in or baked into the ADA or the Equal Employment Opportunity Commission still make

0: way for stigma and discrimination. So there is a lot of work to be done there yet. Few states, Texas, Louisiana, Mississippi, and some municipalities, most notably New York City, do hold that body size or weight can be a disability, but as it relates to anti-discrimination laws, which really deal more with things like fair employment opportunities or housing. So those are important, but they don't necessarily speak to the physical needs of fat people moving through the public sector in daily life.
1: Yeah, that's a really good distinction that you've made there. And that, you know, while there might be in a bathroom, for example, like one stall in the corner that is wheelchair accessible and could maybe potentially meet the needs of a fat person, the mm-hmm. rest of the stalls are not designed in a way that is necessarily inclusive to every body, and yes. not designed in a way that kind of has fat bodies in mind.
0: Absolutely. Few things are.
1: So because of your lived experiences and your work as a fat activist, you've begun work on creating a digital platform that you hope to eventually launch as an app. It's called mm-hmm. Fat Fab Free. What is the goal of this project in a nutshell?
0: Fat Fab Free is seeking to create a platform where people can find and share accessible service providers or locations so that they don't have to figure out for themselves once they arrive that a space is not going to work for their bodies.
1: What's an example of how knowing this information in advance would affect kind of someone's lived experience or decision making?
0: If you have to go to a specialty doctor, not all or even many doctors approach care from a weight neutral perspective. And so users can search the specialty they need, look through the standardized accessibility indicators for a given provider, and then decide based on information that is coming from other people's lived experiences or self-reported by providers, they can avoid the humiliation, the dehumanization, the stigma.
1: So this app is tracking both the physical accessibility of a space as well as how people experience the services there on a more qualitative level. Like, did someone treat you with dignity, with respect, that kind of thing?
0: Absolutely. We are gathering information that's general provider and location details. Then we have the physical access piece of the equation, which speaks to stairs and elevators and is there accessible parking and restrooms. In terms of the qualitative, we're asking things like, would you go back? Did you feel safe? So we get kind of a broader overview of a service or a location, aside from just, yeah, there was an elevator.
1: Just ahead, we'll talk with Susie about how this app could help people across the size spectrum navigate public life, and why she thinks it could also be a resource for researchers and policymakers. 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You can also hear Embodied as a podcast. 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We'll be right back.
2: 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I'm Mark Hayes, reminding you that tickets are going fast for our summer car raffle. We're raffling off a $36,000 Subaru Crosstrek Hybrid SUV from Fred Anderson Subaru. Tickets are $125 while they last. And I say while they last because we're only selling 1,500 of them and they are going very, very fast. 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

0: This is Embodied. I'm Anita Rao. Tens of millions of Americans in larger bodies experience frequent barriers and discomfort while navigating public spaces. Picture the rigid arms on seats at the movies or immovable booths at restaurants. Artist Susie Hooker encountered obstacles like these for decades and concluded that this isn't a personal problem for her and other fat folks. It's a systemic design issue that needs a more widespread solution.
1: I didn't set out to reinvent accessibility. I just wanted to identify where existing accessibility standards leave people in larger or marginalized bodies of any kind behind.
0: Susie is in the process of creating a free searchable directory that would let people know whether a space can accommodate them before they get there. It's called Fat Fab Free, and she aims to build it into an app.
1: Say, I need a dermatologist in Chicago. With those two data points, you will be able to browse a directory of providers in Chicago that provide dermatology services. And underneath all of those providers, there will be these community input or provider reported input that will let you know, is this place going to treat me with respect? Can this place accommodate my needs? And do I want to spend my time and money there?
0: There's a lot Susie is considering while designing the platform. There's how to moderate user-submitted data and make this resource succeed where similar ones haven't. But first, she has to decide what information to gather about accessibility. Will it be like more qualitative measures that are listed in terms of, like, I'm thinking about, you know, is this doorway accessible? Like, is it going to say yes or no? Or is it going to say this doorway is X size? And therefore, if you know the size of your body and your body's needs, you can then have that information.
1: Right. So we'll be basing those types of measurements and accessibility indicators in a yes or no format. Like, did the person that went to this appointment, were they able to move through the door easily? And that becomes a yes or no question. The way that we've kind of counteracted the wide range of bodies and possibilities of experiences is that there is a note section built into the space where a user will input data. That's all going to be heavily moderated because we don't want this to turn into something that's like, this place sucks, that doctor sucks. That's not what we're interested in. That's not helpful. But we will have a space beyond yes or no where people can provide that sort of specific information.
0: Got it. Okay. So you are kind of in phase one of this process right now, and you are reaching out to folks and kind of asking them this standardized questionnaire about accessibility. Mm-hmm. Tell me a bit about some of the questions they are asking folks.
1: Well, since we're starting with healthcare, we are asking a lot of healthcare specific questions right now. Beyond the, is there accessible parking? Do you have a ramp if there are stairs? Is there an elevator? We're also asking things like, what is the weight limit of your exam table? What is the weight limit of any imaging equipment? Do they have extra large blood pressure cuffs? Do they have extra large gowns? Because a lot of times, if they don't have those things readily available, it kind of feels like a burden while you're waiting for them to go dig for it. So those are the kinds of questions that we're asking on these cold calls.
0: So you all are starting this app with healthcare. You eventually are going to expand it out to other public places, but right now this is your kind of top priority. Can you talk a little bit about why? Like, why is this the space that you think is the most urgent to have this kind of information about?
1: Absolutely. So based on my own personal experience recently and the numerous conversations I've had with other fat people in the broader fat liberation community here in the United States, healthcare is the arena that keeps coming back as the place that has the most severe consequences when discriminated against, when fat people cannot access these needs, basic human needs. I felt like there were other people addressing, where do you get a plus size bridesmaid's dress? Or where is safe to travel for fat people? But this healthcare piece that can literally be the difference between life or death has just kind of been relegated to Instagram posts on a page of a local fat group. And it just felt to me like that really needed to be addressed.
0: So I know that you're planning to moderate what is included in user-submitted content. So there'll be both kind of user-submitted content as well as structural content that is submitted based on y'all's research. But talk to me a little bit about kind of how you're thinking about the moderation process, because I know from being a person on the internet, mm-hmm. like things can go downhill really fast for a business or an individual who gets a negative review. And I'm thinking about, I have a lot of family in the healthcare space. So I'm thinking about a mm-hmm. situation where, like, okay, the waiting room does not have accessible seating, but maybe the provider is providing you with weight neutral care and they're treating you with respect. Like, how do you capture kind of the nuance of all of that in this kind of online app and then keep that like as an effective tool for people? It feels like it's going to take a lot of moderation work.
1: Well, yes, I believe that there is going to be a heavy moderation lift. But ultimately, the information that we're capturing or that community members are uploading, we've structured as much as we can in a yes or a no format. So it avoids anything that may even like a whiff of slander. That's not what we're interested in. It's not helpful information. What is helpful is to know there wasn't fat accessible seating available in the waiting room, but the provider and the staff treated me with dignity. They had large blood pressure cuffs available, and I would return. So I think with that data set, we're allowing for people to make educated choices about, okay, this provider is going to treat me with kindness and pay attention to my medical needs, unrelated to my weight, but might have to stand in the waiting room. For some people, that will be a deal breaker. For others, that will be okay for them. We're just trying to create a platform where people can know these things before they go.
0: So there have been multiple other attempts at projects like this, other intentions to create apps, mm-hmm. some that have gotten some big like celebrities behind them and excited about them. But so far, none of them have come to fruition in a major way. Yeah. What do you think is going to make your project succeed where others haven't?
1: Sure. First, I want to say I've got tremendous respect for the people that came before me. There have been multiple hearty attempts with apps like Algo, Friendly Like Me, the National Plus Guide, and most recently, a webpage called Fat Haven. And in doing all of the work that those who came before have done, it really demonstrated that this is a real need, a real problem worth solving. Where I think that we're a little bit different in our approach is that we're building not just a consumer app, but this growing data set will be valuable first and foremost to our community. But on the back end, also to researchers, institutions, advocates, and policymakers. So we're starting with this one sector that has the most severe consequences. Rather than trying to launch into every space right off the bat, we're starting small intentionally. And we will move into those other spaces like transit, retail, hospitality, cultural institutions, outdoor recreation, et cetera, in phase two and beyond. But right now, we are working on building depth instead of breadth. I think that could potentially be a difference between what we're doing as opposed to what some of the other predecessors have tried to do. But also, timing really matters here. We're launching in a different moment when conversations about accessibility, justice, and weight stigma have become a lot more visible over the past few years. I think the world, or at the very least, the fat community, is really more ready for a tool like this than it was even 5 or 10 years ago. And technology has advanced into a space where someone like me and my board members, a really small group of people with limited time, limited resources, and very limited tech knowledge, can build out a platform like this without having to raise tens of thousands of dollars to build a minimum viable product to then test. I have kind of mixed feelings about this topic that I probably will never be able to reconcile, but AI has really democratized this kind of tech for people like me, people with disabilities or limited resources, in a way that I haven't necessarily yet heard expressly spoken about. But like, you don't have to be rich to build apps anymore. And I'm not saying that I can avoid fundraising. I can't, but I don't have the need for like $1 million. So the tech has made it a little bit easier to not only build the app, but get it to market much quicker and much easier than ever before.
0: I want to follow up on something you brought up, that this app is both, you know, to service folks who need the immediate information about what spaces they can go to, but also could serve to be a database for policymakers, for researchers. Could you give me an example from your work so far on the project that kind of points to how that aspect could manifest?
1: Sure. The data is not expansive enough to yet be able to say with any certainty that, like, here is an accessibility gap. But in the future, once the directory grows a bit larger, researchers or policymakers could look at this anonymized, aggregated data and say, okay, we see for sure that people's imaging needs at the doctor's offices are not being met. And you can't fix a problem if you can't see the problem. That's where the standardized accessibility data set becomes a real standout tool for people that want to address the systemic inadequacies or the pure injustice of it all.
0: I want to close by asking about kind of who else could benefit. Every time we've talked about design, whether it's, you know, design of clothing for disabled folks or design of other spaces, there's a really clear through line that, you know, thinking about more diverse bodies when you start doing something helps people other than the people who have those bodies. How do you imagine a project like this benefiting the community as a whole, folks who don't identify as fat or who aren't in larger bodies?
1: Well, certainly folks in the disability community will benefit from this. But I think on a larger scale, when things improve for people on the fringe, things also improve for people in the center. Addressing accessibility issues for the folks with the greatest number of identity intersections that lead to, encountering all of these barriers, just moving through daily life in the public sector, when those needs are addressed, the environment improves for everyone. It's more inclusive, it's more thoughtful, it's people forward, and everyone benefits.
0: Susie Hooker, thank you so much for talking with me, and good luck with everything else to come with your project.
1: Thank you. I really appreciate the conversation and having the chance to talk with you about this.
0: Susie's project is focused on mapping the problem. She's identifying which spaces accommodate people in larger bodies and trying to make that information public. She hopes that visibility will encourage more accountability and inspire change. But what would it look like to design a space with fat bodies in mind from the very beginning? That's a question Margarita Zulueta has been wrestling with for the past few years. In 2022, Margarita was working on her master's thesis in design, and she started thinking back on her own experiences as a fat woman navigating public space.
2: If you're in a social environment and there's a lot of infrastructure around you that you can tell at a glance doesn't fit you, you think that's normalized. So you don't necessarily think like, oh, something's wrong with the environment to fit me. I just am automatically just internally embody like a sense of shame. Like I should be the one fitting into my environment. I had one friend, for example, she loves the theater, loves to go to shows, went in and just mentally stopped thinking about the fact that she would be coming home with like minimum red marks on her body and sometimes like mild bruising just because you're sitting there for at least an hour and a half to 2 hours and it's just something cutting into your body really deeply. And she told me that she doesn't even notice it anymore, but like there are times when she just like, the pain is there and she can't enjoy the play or enjoy the experience, or she'll miss something and she loses that sense of connection and immersion because the physical pain and lack of support for her removes that.
0: So we've been kind of naming the problem and kind of where it occurs in a variety of physical spaces, some that you had experiences in your own body, others that you heard about. But as you were getting your master's degree in design, there was a switch that flipped for you where you started to think about solutions to the issue and design as a tool for change. So tell me a little bit about that switch that flipped and how you got started down that line of thinking.
2: Yeah, definitely. So actually, I did my graduate program during COVID. So my thesis year was the year that we all came back from being at home. And something that I really wanted to focus on was I was at New York at the time and I felt very unsafe, especially because I had a lot of friends who are Asian as well and telling me that they were getting harassed in public. And because I had to actually go out to do things, that's just kind of how I started thinking about it. So something I was thinking about at the beginning of my thesis work was, how might we use design to create safer spaces? And let me draw from my own experience to think about where I felt the most unsafe. And originally I was going from the perspective of being a woman. And I mean, one of the first books I read was called Feminist City. And I thought that was very interesting, but it really triggered the question for me of where are instances where I felt the most uncomfortable and where I felt the most like unwanted in my body. And the more I thought about those stories, it realized it was mostly about around my body, because not only was I physically feeling the effects when I would go into public spaces or in some social spaces or structured spaces, I would say, but also people feel very comfortable giving you their opinion about your body, especially if you're fat. And that was just the most outright thing that I would hear was wrong with me and wrong with other people, and something I had been struggling for a long time to try to fix, like quote unquote, with myself about how do I just not be fat. And I was very all consumed with it. And seeing how people would treat me with that and other people with that made me start thinking about like, hey, this is an area where I feel unsafe. What are the ways that this shows up? And how might we use design to make a better world for people to feel safer, which is why in my thesis work, I ended up going more for looking at different instances of where does anti-fat bias show up and doing more of like a breath approach.
0: Just ahead, we'll talk with Margarita about how she's reimagined one of the most uncomfortable spaces for fat bodies, the airplane. We'll be right back.
3: 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And from Deerfield Retirement Community, proud to sponsor BPR's live broadcast of Brevard Music Center's 90th Summer Festival season finale with cellist Yo-Yo Ma. 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

0: This is Embodied. I'm Anita Rao. We've been talking today about a problem familiar to folks in larger bodies. Many public spaces like arenas, dressing rooms, and doctor's offices were not designed with them in mind. And that has real physical and emotional costs. Margarita Zulueta has spent the past few years brainstorming solutions. She's a designer whose personal experience in a fat body inspired her master's thesis. She created 5 speculative projects that reimagine how everything from dating apps to dinner parties could better accommodate fat people. One of those projects is a hypothetical airplane fleet that features a new kind of seating arrangement to better serve folks in larger bodies.
1: In a lot of the books I was reading, there were some key stories about people getting thrown out of planes or being harassed for being bigger and taking up space that they need to sit in a plane by people who were not experiencing the same bodily discomfort because they weren't fat. And then if you're bigger, you have to book a second seat. So a lot of the time, of course, it's extra money because you're booking a second seat. And sometimes the airlines don't reimburse you or give you a smaller percentage just to fit in their seating. So not only do you have to pay more, but on the user experience and the digital infrastructure, there is not always a space to book a second seat directly on the website. So there were instances oftentimes where if you're bigger, you have to call the airline itself, and going through the customer service hotline of an airline is never fun. So even then, there's always kind of a nagging worry that, you know, they might have overbooked the flight and you might get kicked off because you don't necessarily have a seat available for you because you do need those 2 seats side by side. And then other smaller things I've heard besides just getting checked in is if you're in a seat, you might not want to get up because getting up is uncomfortable. And then you have to go through the aisles, which are small, and also go through the bathroom, which is not a huge space for most people, which makes it really difficult. So on the online research I was reading, I would see in a lot of forums people having suggestions for how to use appetite suppressants so that you don't have to go to the bathroom or get up. And just make sure that you, if you're in your seat, you're in your seat. And that's it.
0: So you put your design cap on as part of your graduate thesis work and started thinking about a space like an airplane. Tell me about, as you started the process, what were some of the biggest opportunities that you saw for tweaking the physical layout to better accommodate fat folks' bodies and needs while they're flying?
1: Definitely. Something we talk about a lot in that area of design that I was in at the time was how might we use what already exists to create a better experience? And so what are the levers that we can pull on to make adjustments and be able to accommodate different people? So what I ended up doing was thinking, how might we adjust the seat? Because it's an area where so many people are uncomfortable. And so I started thinking about like what can actually be moved within these seats. So armrests, for example, are such a big topic within the fat community about like being uncomfortable and not being at the right height and not providing like the right space for people to be able to actually like relax and put their arms out. So I was thinking, how might we make that more flexible? How can we give people a little bit more privacy? And how can we essentially take this long 3-seater bench and be able to adjust it so that people might be able to change their seating and get the actual space that they need?
0: So you designed this kind of hypothetical new fleet of airplanes. You call it Flex. Can you paint us a picture of what the seats in this fleet look like and how they work?
1: Yeah. So what I did for the proposal of the entire airplane seat map was to keep a semblance of the current seating structure just for people who are comfortable with that, but implement a variety and assortment of Flex seats. From the back, it looks the same as a current airplane seat structure, but the changes come in the middle where the actual like seat is taking place. I used the economy seating row as an example, but what I did was I took, rather than having that economy seating row be 3 individual seats, making that into 1 long bench seat so that instead of 3 seats, 3 cushions with a gap in between, it was 1 long cushion across the whole row. And then instead of having fixed armrests in the middle, it would be two fixed armrests on the sides as they currently exist now. But on the back, there would be a track, and on that track would be 2 to 3 partition screens that could be rolled back and forth so that depending on your size or depending on how you had previously booked online, the seats could be rolled to accommodate for your actual seating size. And then that way, when the partition is rolled onto the seating size, it's one slightly longer privacy screen that has your seating tray table up on it, and then within the cushions, more seat belts inside of that so that you could be able to actually accommodate the seats that you need.
0: And so you're thinking about this also from a process perspective of something that starts when you book. So the seat booking process, you have agency to kind of help design what the flying experience will be like. So tell me about that and kind of how the components of both booking and the actual seating structure go hand in hand for you in this design experience.
1: Yeah, definitely. So I initially first designed the chair itself, but then I started thinking about, like, now that we have the chair, how can people actually book it and book it in a way that doesn't require a lot of extra time to be able to figure out how to actually navigate the seating structure. So for booking the chair, what I ended up designing was similarly to the actual sliding structure of the partition, having a seating map where you could go in, select your seating row, and within the seating row, there's a little slider, and then you could slide in the row itself, like how much space you would actually need. And from there, you could book that specific space. Something I didn't think about that other people brought up too after I finished this work was that people would be able to say, oh, I could also book less space if I needed it. And then that might be good for me as well. And we could potentially fit like children better or like a pet or something.
0: Okay, so that's interesting. So you're saying, and you're kind of pointing to the fact that this flex seat option is valuable and kind of user-friendly for folks in a variety of different kinds of bodies with different needs.
1: Yes, so when I was working on it, I didn't realize that as well. I was mostly just primarily focused on fat bodies, but a lot of people, when I was showing it to them, brought up examples of, I would like that and it would be helpful for me for XYZ reason, and they're not fat. And I was like, oh, great. Okay, so designing for inclusive spaces and accessibility for one group really can lead to more ideas and accommodations for other people that we might not even be considering.
0: So this is in the realm of the hypothetical. You have this great idea, you have this physical potential product, but you have also had to kind of think through the financial aspect. And I want to ask you about that. I think anyone who has flown in the past decade has noticed that if anything, seats are getting smaller. Actually, they are getting smaller. I think they've shrunk like 2 inches in the past couple decades, and airlines are really going through it financially. They're trying to pack more seats in. So how feasible would something like this be financially for airlines who are like, we need as many people flying as possible to make ends meet?
1: I was really struggling to figure out how to actually price this hypothetical in a way that doesn't pass the cost on to people who are fat. But in terms of like how this could be implemented, it's more like, if we implement these kinds of seats, why can't we implement a variety of different seats at different price points? Like we do it for like class differences within planes, like business classes and first class have different seating structures than economy. So if we introduced these kinds of more accessible or inclusive seats, we could potentially also introduce some of the more like packed in economical seats in the back. So part of the consideration is we could provide more variety within seats for people who maybe are okay with paying a little bit less or paying more for a more comfortable seating experience. But that is something I definitely was struggling with because I wasn't super sure how to price this out as well.
0: I'm curious about that kind of as, you know, someone who works in design is trying to think expansively about solutions, like how often you feel like you kind of come up against the limitations of how we've always done things, because there's kind of a like, okay, well, the plane was only designed to be this wide in the first place, so there's only so much you can do within that confined space. It's like kind of a chicken and an egg problem with some design things, I would imagine.
1: Definitely. It's always a question of how can we work with what already exists? Like in an ideal world, we'd be able to design everything from scratch to actually accommodate the needs of people who exist right now. But our bodies and the way we go about the world changes so much more rapidly than the infrastructure and standard of infrastructure that's around us. And a lot of that takes such a long time to change. And so in that way, it's both difficult, but also a fun part of design where it's more of a creative challenge to get people to start thinking, how might we actually be able to tweak things that exist right now. But it is definitely tough to think through, well, planes have to be a certain size. And in order to fly a plane, it needs to be able to make a certain amount to be able to continue operating on its infrastructure. But I think that's why it's important to be collaborative with the experts who know how these infrastructures, standards, and things are built, and to start connecting people who are experiencing the end product together to be able to start coming up with different offerings that maybe be able to address problems people are having in a limited space.
0: So we've been talking about like these really concrete problems that have design solutions, but you've also kind of thought big picture about how like the language and aesthetics of design could be more accepting of fatness, and how we need to kind of expand our aesthetic sensibilities to move toward a world where fatness is more accepted generally. Talk to me a bit about that, kind of connect those dots.
1: So I think many people are familiar with the initial trope that fat people are something to laugh at or a joke or things like that. And that's kind of like the first thought that people think of when they think of the aesthetics of fatness, which is it's something that's not beautiful to look at. It's funny or sad or something to ridicule. And these messages translate into language of how products are marketed or what is considered a luxury aesthetic or an aesthetic that people are desiring of. One of the people I was speaking to during my thesis interview brought up a really great point where a lot of what we consider to be luxury at the time, which is thin frames, minimal silhouettes, the kind of sleek forms, a lot of that comes from smooth, angular thinness, not only in things like chairs and furniture, but also in glasses, vases, planters, lamps. A lot of items that are considered sleek tend to be smooth and thin in their own aesthetic. And so we mentally are already starting to think about like these thinner forms as ideal aesthetic forms. And then when we do implement these larger, more rounded, curvy forms, a lot of them are smoothed out as well to be more cute shaped. But then if you actually like bubble chairs and other furniture like that, which can be look really comfy and cozy, but don't actually accommodate like fat people in them. So a lot of the aesthetics are not around like making fatness seen as something that is desirable.
0: So there's a lot of work to be done. There's a lot of kind of change you've mentioned needed in a variety of realms, both how we think about, you know, what is aesthetically pleasing, both how we think about how to design spaces from the start. But I think it's really helpful to have models of where things have gone well or have gone right to kind of look to. Is there an example of an environment or a physical space where you've been where you felt like the design, the vibe, the aesthetic, like accommodated you as a fat person and what it felt like to be able to be in that space?
1: Definitely. I think with the rise of the body neutrality movement, there are a lot of independent designers and a lot of people who are trying to make physical stores and spaces that help people be able to actually shop for the things they need. When I was in New York, I used to go to Plus Brooklyn or like Barry's a lot, and they were designed by fat people, like these spaces to be able to actually like buy clothing that you needed. And because they were thinking with our body types in mind, they actually created spaces that made it easy to try on clothes or be able to sit and wait in a way that felt comfortable. And I think just knowing that there was a space where your body was celebrated, it was just, it made it really easy to be able to actually go in and feel like, hey, this is a space that's being made for me. And something else that as I've been noticing a lot that seems to be working really well is there have been new structures in a lot of public parks that rather than the typical like bench seating, there have been more like continuous bench forms and varieties of ways that people could sit and be included and being able to be a part of that. Maybe not with the intention of being accommodating for more size inclusive or fat bodies, but actually being able to have that continuous variety of place for people to sit and to be able to connect with other people has been great for me to notice.
0: You can find out more about designer Margarita Zulueta and artist Susie Hooker at our website, embodiedwunc.org. 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If you follow us on Instagram, you'll get behind the scenes and bonus content from the show. Our handle is at embodiedwunc. Today's episode was produced by Kaya Finlay and edited by Amanda Magnus. Wilson Sayre provided additional editorial guidance. Adesina Newkirk is our intern, and Jenny Lawson, our technical director. Quilla wrote our theme music. This program is recorded at the American Tobacco Historic District. WUNC is a broadcast service of the University of North Carolina at Chapel Hill. I'm Anita Rao.
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0: On the next Fresh Air, novelist Leila Slimani. Her trilogy is inspired by three generations of her Moroccan family. She writes from her dual perspective as biracial, with members of her family representing the countries of the colonized and colonizer. In Morocco, it's illegal to have sex outside of marriage. She grew up associating sex with danger. Join us.
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1: When President Trump announced an anti-crime task force in Memphis last fall, federal and local officials never mentioned immigration enforcement as a goal. But the first few months shocked the community.
2: It was very evident that this was an immigration operation at its core.
1: Trump says he wants to replicate the Memphis task force elsewhere. I'm Elsa Chang. That's on All Things Considered from NPR News.
3: Just one of the stories you'll hear when you tune in today at 4. Good Monday morning. Summer weather is back. We felt it a bit yesterday. Forecasters say highs in the upper 80s for much of the region with partly sunny skies. 68 in downtown Asheville and in Canton, 60 and in Burnsville. Coming up on 5:30, news headlines coming up next.

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1: Just ahead, we're headed to a swamp in Georgia that just got a big recognition. Thank you for tuning in to BPR News. I'm Helen Chickering, 43 minutes after 5. Hope you're doing well on this Monday morning. Don't see a chance of rain in the forecast, but do see lots of sunshine and temperatures climbing back into the upper 80s. So just be prepared. 68 in downtown Asheville, 70 in Old Fort, 67 in Spruce Pine, and in Waynesville, 68. We'll see a couple of days of some sizzling temperatures, and really not sizzling if you look at what the rest of the country is going through. But hot for here, and then mid-80s as we get into the latter part of the week, but it is just Monday. 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
2: Researcher Jen Golbeck spent a weekend with a chapter of the far-right Proud Boys. 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
4: Good morning, Amy Martinez. UCLA professor Daniel Blumenstein studies the behavior of wild marmots, you know, sort of like giant prairie dogs. And last month, in response to federal funding cuts to his research, he started an account on OnlyFans. That's the social media site commonly associated with adult content. The photos are of the marmots. So if you want some exclusive rodent content, sign up for Only Marms. Now, although the marmots are probably naked, all of the posts are supposed to be G-rated. It's Morning Edition.
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4: It's Morning Edition from NPR News. I'm Amy Martinez.
6: And I'm Leila Fadel. The United Nations list of World Heritage Sites is a bit longer this morning because of a newly added swamp. The Okefenokee Swamp straddles part of the border between Georgia and Florida, and it's been recognized for its universal value to humanity. It joins other places on the list, like the Great Barrier Reef in Australia and India's Taj Mahal. Georgia Public Broadcasting's Jillian McToto takes us to the swamp.
7: Boating on a water trail into the Okefenokee National Wildlife Refuge is like going back in time.
8: Not going to have cell phone service. You don't even see the glow of the cities.
7: Josh Howard was raised in nearby Charlton County, one of four Georgia and Florida counties where the refuge sits. It's peaceful here, and he likes it that way.
8: It's just a really dark, quiet spot. You're not going to hear trains or cars.
7: Just our boat, which causes alligators to slink away and frightens a green heron.
9: When they get nervous, a green mohawk comes up on the top of their head.
7: Though the swamp never gets completely quiet.
8: The swamp has its own sounds and music that it plays going to bed and when you're waking up. It's just different things, you know. You may hear wild turkeys in the uplands in the mornings, and then at night you've got barred owls and pig frogs and everything else.
7: After we cut the engine about 2 miles in, we're gliding on dark water, reflecting pine trees like black glass.
8: The canal we're on right now is the Suwannee Canal. Yeah, there's a turtle there.
7: Cue the swamp music of crickets and frogs. This is the sound of a swamp so big, it's twice the size of all five boroughs of New York City. It's the largest subtropical freshwater wetland left in the entire Northern Hemisphere. It was spared from major development because the swamp is elevated and its water doesn't drain easily, creating a unique ecosystem.
0: This is almost exactly how it was hundreds of years ago.
7: Hunter Barber's family has been here for 7 generations. He's also on the boat and works for Okefenokee Swamp Park. He says the number of visitors has slowed in recent years.
0: We've had folks from all different nationalities come out. When COVID hit, that's never really bounced back.
7: But now he's hopeful. On Saturday, the United Nations Committee officially listed the swamp as a UNESCO World Heritage Site, alongside Yosemite, the Everglades, and the ruins at Pompeii.
0: We're able to share it with other folks and get a chance to tell our story about why we think this place is so special.
7: A new Okefenokee partnership formed last year across the 3 towns where you can enter the swamp. One of those towns is Waycross. Its tourism manager, Patrick Simmons, says a few new hotels and a handful of chain restaurants are already popping up.
10: The year before last, we had a Fairfield Inns open, and then we've got 2 new Wawas in town, which is, you know, pretty significant. And I got to feel like some of that is driven by the designation.
7: But UNESCO Vice Chair and Director of Culture Mike Robinson says that the development has to be balanced against the real purpose of the designation.
11: The bottom line of the World Heritage Convention is it's not about attracting tourists, it's about protecting the heritage.
7: Our swamp guide and Okefenokee local, Josh Howard, doesn't think that will be an issue.
8: I don't think we're going to be an Orlando or anything.
7: But he does want to see more visitors. And he says if the UNESCO listing gets more people to see this quiet, dark, last of its kind, watery corner of the world, that's good. For NPR News, I'm Jillian Magtoto in the Okefenokee.
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1: Never been there. Learned so much here together on BPR News in the morning, about 10 minutes until 6 o'clock. Thank you for your company. It's outside, a little bit of fog on the windshield today. You can feel the humidity. Sun will come out, warming things up into the upper 80s. Do have a chance of scattered showers tomorrow. Right now, upper 60s in most counties in the BPR listening area. Coming up in about 6 minutes, we're going to hear about we're going to head to Iowa to check in on the governor's race, where health concerns linked to water quality is in the spotlight. But first, coming up in about a minute or so, and a heads up, there will be discussion of violence, a check-in on a case of a Massachusetts woman accused of killing her children. So that's coming up at about 5:51 and 30 seconds, and will last about 3 minutes if that's something you want to turn down. And then we'll have a news update for you at 6 o'clock. 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Reservations and information at chriscraiglaw.org. We'll be right back.

0: 19 minutes after 6, 80, high 80s today for the forecast with a mix of clouds and sun. Right now, 68 in downtown Asheville and a scan of temperatures across the region in the upper 60s for most. More the same tomorrow with a chance of scattered showers and a bit cooler Wednesday through Friday with highs expected to be in the low 80s. Coming up in about 6 minutes, looking into why it takes longer to diagnose ADHD in girls. Often not people don't get that diagnosis until they're adults and what science is trying to do to remedy that. Then we'll have a news update for you and we'll head to Maine where they're trying to figure out a big Senate race. State Democrats have a nomination to replace Graham Plattner. We'll find out more. 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
1: On the next Fresh Air, novelist Leila Slimani. Her trilogy is inspired by three generations of her Moroccan family. She writes from her dual perspective as biracial, with members of her family representing the countries of the colonized and colonizer. In Morocco, it's illegal to have sex outside of marriage. She grew up associating sex with danger. Join us.
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3: It's Morning Edition from NPR News. I'm Amy Martinez.
4: And I'm Leila Fadil. The Trump administration is ordering warning signs outside the Smithsonian's National Museum of American History. President Trump has been attacking the museum, claiming it does not accurately depict the nation's history. NPR's Janet Ujong Lee reports that this is not sitting well with many historians.
5: The executive order comes weeks after the administration's report saying that the Smithsonian was engaged

0: keeping an eye on cases across the country and no new news on measles from North Carolina health officials. We are also keeping an eye on cyclosporiasis, that nasty stomach bug that's been making its way around. State Health Department issues updated numbers on Tuesday, so we will keep you posted. That wraps up the 6 o'clock hour of Morning Edition. Marketplace Morning Report is next. And then we'll kick off the 7 o'clock hour. Really great conversation. Have you heard there's a new ESPN documentary series called Life in the W. Follows players through the WNBA season and a dispute over fair pay. But it gets down into just life issues like the impact of having children on a player's career. And really great conversation with Michelle. So, and I think the director of the documentary that's coming up in the next hour. And then we're headed to a swamp in Georgia that just got big recognition. Well, speaking of swamp, kind of feeling swampy out there. Upper 60s right now, mix of clouds and sun today with highs in the upper 80s for much of the region. 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
2: Joanne Couture has been driving a truck for 32 years. She's based in Ontario and crosses the U.S.-Canadian border multiple times a week. I caught her during a break from hauling a delivery of soybean oil. She told me she is pumped to have the Gordie Howe Bridge as an option for future drives.
3: It'll be faster. It'll be less congested. You know, different people will go to different bridges.
2: An economic analysis of the Gordie Howe estimates the new bridge will save truck drivers 850,000 hours annually. Couture owns and operates her own truck driving business and says for her, that could translate to an additional 3 to 5% each year in revenue.
3: You know, there's going to be a lineup, but a half hour lineup versus a 3 hour lineup is 2.5 hours of making money time that I don't lose in my day.
2: And when trucks are running on time, that helps everyone else stay productive, says Jason Miller, a Michigan State professor who studies supply chain management.
4: It reduces the chance that a factory could run out of parts because, hey, a truck gets delayed 2 or 3 hours on the bridge and you're basically at a standstill, which can cost hundreds of thousands of dollars an hour.
2: However, Miller says this reduction in friction is being counteracted by the tariffs both countries have in place. In 2025, the U.S. exported fewer goods to Canada than the year before and imported fewer as well. So even if it's a smoother ride across the border, we still have to want to buy each other's stuff. I'm Stephanie Hughes from Marketplace.
1: We're going to be okay. All right. Thank you. Sorry, that was a little bit of a technical issue we had on our end. That was Marketplace's Stephanie Hughes talking about the opening of the Gordie Howe International Bridge, opening between U.S. and Canada to traffic for the first time today. So moving on, let's do the numbers. The Dow futures are up about 1% this morning. That's 551 points. S&P futures are up 1%. That's about 75 points. And the NASDAQ futures are up 1.6%. That's 466 points. The 10-year Treasury yield is down this morning at 4.63%.

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1: ...of money. John Ossoff, the incumbent senator in Georgia, which Mr. Trump carried twice, he's got $42 million cash on hand. I mean, he can spend $500,000 a day for the rest of the election without raising more. James Tallarico, the very impressive Democrat in my home state of Texas, has raised $72 million. So the Democrats will have enough money. They ought not whine about that.
2: Democratic strategist and CNN contributor Paul Begala, thank you for your time and your insights.
1: Thanks, Layla.
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0: 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After news headlines at 7:30, we're going to check in on Ukraine. Nearly every day, there are new attacks on Russia's online retailer, Wildberries. Why is Ukraine trying to destroy it? We'll hear more, and we'll talk to a peace negotiator. 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While you're there, pick up your ticket for the BPR Summer Car Raffle. Clock is starting to tick. You have until Thursday. You'll be entered to, for the big grand prize, the Subaru Crosstrek Sport Hybrid. But if you enter by Thursday or pick up a ticket by Thursday, you'll also be entered to win a three-night stay at Trillium Resort in Casher. So if you've been putting it off, there could be two big wins in your future. Biggest win, of course, is the station continues to go strong for all of Western North Carolina, and ticket sales make that possible. So thanks to everyone who has picked up a ticket. It is our most fun drive, and we are super excited about it. BPR.org is a place to go. Highs today on the balmy side in the upper 80s. Got a bit of cloud cover out there. Forecasters say we'll see a mix of clouds and sun and then a chance of scattered showers tomorrow. This is BPR. Thanks so much for tuning in. 68 in Old Fort.
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2: 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I'm A. Martinez.
3: I'm Leila Fadel.
4: And I'm Michelle Martin. Good morning. The WNBA All-Star Game was this weekend. At a time when the Women's Professional Basketball League is attracting more eyes than ever, fans got to see many of their favorites on the court together in Chicago. But if you missed it, you can see three of its top players in a much more intimate way. A new docuseries from ESPN follows Asia Wilson of the Las Vegas Aces, Nafisa Collier of the Minnesota Lynx, and Awana Bonner of the Phoenix Mercury, not just through the grind of a WNBA season, but also through the stress of negotiations for a new collective bargaining agreement and all the strain it puts on their personal lives.
5: It's going to look like it's easy, but it is not.
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4: I spoke with Tristan Williams, the executive producer of this series, Life in the W. How crazy is it you wound up with three teams in the playoffs and two of the three teams battling for

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1: Minutes after 8, coming up after news headlines at 8:30. We're headed to Maine. We've been hearing a lot about this in the news headlines, where Democrats, state Democrats, have nominated Troy Jackson to replace Graham Plattner. Jackson secured that nomination over the weekend. We'll hear more about what the next steps ahead are. And then we'll get some input from small businesses on the tariffs, checking in with some companies that have been impacted. You can find more links to stories you hear on Morning Edition from our local affiliates and the BPR News team at our website, bpr.org.
2: It's been months since the Pentagon held its last media briefing on the Iran war. The Department of Defense has been slow to publicize that Iranian strikes have killed at least 18 U.S. service members and wounded hundreds of others. Secretary Hegseth is asking Congress for more money to fund a war they haven't authorized. Lack of transparency at the Pentagon, next time on 1A.
1: That's in the second hour of 1A, which airs 10 to noon here on BPR News. 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Chance of rain comes back tomorrow.
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4: 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I'm Amy Martinez.
5: And I'm Leila Fadil. The Trump administration is ordering warning signs outside the Smithsonian's National Museum of American History. President Trump has been attacking the museum, claiming it does not accurately depict the nation's history. NPR's Janet Ujong Lee reports that this is not sitting well with many historians.
6: The executive order comes weeks after the administration's report saying that the Smithsonian was engaging in anti-white rhetoric and transgender activism. The Trump administration also called out the institution for being insufficiently patriotic. Reaction to the president's executive order was swift.
7: The White House seeks to impose a narrow, singular, celebratory narrative of American greatness.
6: That's Beth English, the executive director of the Organization of American Historians.
7: Crucially, that narrative would erase the conflict, the struggle, the diversity, the complexity that have always defined the American experience.
6: She says these warning signs, which are to be posted by the National Park Service outside the museum, are a targeted attack to break the public's trust of the Smithsonian and its historians.
8: I think the signage is kind of clever.
6: Mike Gonzalez is a senior research fellow at the Heritage Foundation, a conservative think tank. He appeared before a House subcommittee last week criticizing the Smithsonian leadership. He says he's delighted to see the museum will be able to correct what he says are its errors.
8: It's not really a trigger warning, but it's a way to say, hey, what you're going to see, it's not a an objective representation of your own history.
6: NPR reached out to the Smithsonian and the National Park Service. Neither responded to requests for comment before air. Janet Ujongli, NPR News.
5: Tomorrow on Morning Edition, a digital artist wondered, what would the Smithsonian's dreams

0: Live from NPR News in Washington, I'm Dave Mattingly. The war with Iran is expected to be a major focus this week when President Trump meets with Israeli Prime Minister Benjamin Netanyahu. The Israeli leader is scheduled to visit the White House tomorrow, as is Ukraine's President Volodymyr Zelensky. Both foreign leaders will be in Washington to attend the funeral for Republican Senator Lindsey Graham of South Carolina. As NPR's Se-Woon Gong reports, Zelensky is warning of Russia's cooperation with Iran and North Korea.
1: President Zelensky said Russian satellites are actively surveilling the Gulf states and U.S. military facilities located there. He said on social media there's a clear correlation between Russia's satellite images and Iran's strikes, calling it Russia's assistance to Iran. Zelensky also said that Russia is preparing to receive 30,000 soldiers and ballistic missile launchers from North Korea, which has already sent an estimated 14,000 troops to Russia, as well as weapons. Zelensky warned North Korea's military cooperation with Russia threatens its neighboring countries in Asia, not just Ukraine. South Korea declined to confirm Zelensky's claims, but said it's closely monitoring related developments. Se-Woon Gong, NPR News, Seoul.
0: The U.S. and Iran have paused their attacks in the Middle East following nearly 2 weeks of daily American strikes against Iranian targets. This is NPR News from Washington.
2: Good morning, 8:32. Thanks for tuning in to BPR News. I'm Helen Chickering with a look at stories making headlines across the state. A new immigration detention center could open in eastern North Carolina by the end of the year. The New York Times reports U.S. Immigration and Customs Enforcement plans to convert a correctional institution into a center with 1,400 beds. The facility is located in Winton near the Virginia border. If it opens, it would become North Carolina's first dedicated ICE detention center and one of the biggest on the East Coast. The prison is currently owned by GEO Group, which is one of the largest private prison companies in the country and contracts with ICE to run detention facilities. Well, North Carolina's community college system has a new leader at the helm. WFDD's Amy Diaz has details.
3: After a months-long national search, board members selected Monty Sullivan to oversee the system's 58 colleges serving 600,000 students. He led the Louisiana Community and Technical College system for more than a decade before retiring in January. Under his leadership, annual graduates nearly doubled and foundation assets tripled, according to a press release. At a recent state board meeting, Chair Tom Looney pulled back the curtain on the selection process. He said they were looking for someone with a bias for action, a team builder, and, quote, a courageous and humble decision maker.
4: I think most of our college presidents, if you look at them, if not all, are humble leaders. And that was one of the things we looked hard at as we make this decision as a board.
3: Sullivan's nomination will now go to the North Carolina General Assembly for approval. A start date has not been set. In Winston-Salem, I'm Amy Diaz.
2: Don't think you'll need the umbrella today, forecasters say. Despite a bit of cloud cover, we'll see a mix of sunshine and temperatures on the hot side, upper 80s, overnight lows in the mid-60s. Could see 90 tomorrow with a few scattered late-day showers and a thunderstorm. Gusty winds are expected. We'll keep you posted on any weather alerts. Right now, 70 at the Asheville Airport, 68 in Waynesville, and 70 in Burnsville.

0: ahead, some health news, checking in on measles, why there have been more cases this year so far than in all of last year. And then a business news update with Marketplace Morning Report. Hope you'll stay. Today's day sponsor is Sam Dempsey, celebrating Dee Edelman's pottery exhibit at an artist in residence at Blowing Rock's Edgewood Cottage. That's through Sunday. You can find out more at artist@edgewood.org.
1: I'm Scott Tong. We get a look inside a chapter of the far-right Proud Boys. Researcher Jen Goldbeck spent a weekend with him, and the visit surprised her.
2: I was expecting a group that was embracing a kind of masculinity that is cruel. That was not at all how they are with each other.
1: More next time in Here and Now.
0: That's coming up this afternoon. Here and Now airs noon to 2. That is in the first hour of the program here on BPR News. 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And just a reminder, the clock is ticking to get in on the early bird version of the BPR Summer Car Raffle. There are added perks. 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
3: Good morning. I'm Leila Faldin. Did you ever play Pong at the arcade and think, I wonder what the story is behind these two paddles hitting a ball back and forth? 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I don't know what a Pong movie would look like, but I'm sure they're bouncing some ideas around. It's Morning Edition.
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3: It's Morning Edition from NPR News. I'm Leila Faldin.
5: And I'm Amy Martinez. There are more than 2,300 confirmed cases of measles in the U.S. so far this year. That is slightly more than the total number of cases for all of last year, according to the CDC. Dr. Jennifer Nuzzo has been tracking this year's spike in measles. She's an epidemiologist who heads the Pandemic Center at the Brown University School of Public Health. Dr., measles was officially eliminated from the U.S. in 2000. How did this resurgence happen?
6: Well, we've been seeing a slow progress towards measles circulating again because people are, not vaccinating their kids as much as they used to be. But really, it's taken off quite extraordinarily since the beginning of 2025. And some of that is because of a lot of rhetoric right now that's been happening politically about vaccines and suggesting that they may not be safe, which is not true, suggesting that they may not work, which is definitely not true. And that has led to explosive outbreaks throughout the country, recurring outbreaks, to the point where we are now looking at measles being reestablished as a disease that kids could get if they're not vaccinated.
5: So you expect the U.S. will lose that eliminated status?
6: By all measure, we should lose that status. Measles has continued to be transmitted since the beginning of 2025. It shows no signs of stopping. States that had an outbreak that burnt itself out have seen outbreaks again. It's basically like whack-a-mole at this point.
5: All right, and just to be clear, eliminated means a disease has gone from a region. Eradicated means it's a global. It's gone completely, right?
6: Yeah, it basically means you drive your domestic transmission down to zero. We still had measles since we eliminated it in the year 2000, but they were sporadic cases imported when people traveled to other places.
5: Why is this resurgence in measles cases so serious?
6: Well, measles is a really terrible disease. You don't want to get measles. You don't want your children to get measles. First of all, it's a deadly disease. It kills a decent number of people. It puts a lot of people in the hospital, and that's bad for everybody. It's bad for the people who are there with measles. It's also bad for patients who now have a hospital that has to deal with the stress of measles. It's bad for societies because it costs tens of thousands of dollars per measles case. And if your child has measles as a toddler and recovers, you still have to worry about a very rare but fatal complication that can occur as much as a decade later. And that's a really terrible state to be in.
5: If someone is vaccinated from measles or their whole families are vaccinated, are they safe? Are they okay?
6: Yeah, so the great thing about the measles vaccine is it's one of the best vaccines we have. It's one of the safest vaccines we have. It's also one of the most effective, and it really does a great job of keeping people from getting sick with measles, certainly keeping people out of the hospital, keeping them from dying, which is the most important thing, but it does a pretty great job of reducing transmission, and that's how we have been able to eliminate it more than 25 years ago.
5: The Senate is considering the nomination of Dr. Erica Schwartz to lead the CDC. Her boss would be Health Secretary RFK Jr. He's pushed some conspiracy theories about vaccines. Quickly, Doctor, if you can, if she is confirmed, if Dr. Schwartz is confirmed, what does she have to do to reverse the rise of measles?
6: She has to issue an unequivocal statement that supports measles vaccination as the only way to protect people from measles. That is the only proven way to protect yourself from measles. We can't mince words here. We can't suggest that there are, more cons than there are pros. None of that is true. And unfortunately, confusing rhetoric coming out of the Department of Health and Human Services has complicated the issue in the midst of a deadly outbreak.
5: Dr. Jennifer Nuzzo directs the Pandemic Center at the Brown University School of Public Health. Doctor, thanks.
6: Thanks so much.
5: It's Morning Edition from NPR News. I'm E. Martinez.
3: And I'm Layla Faldin.
0: We keep an eye on measles cases. We've had no new cases since February. From December 25th to February of this year, 24 cases have been diagnosed. Keeping an eye on that. And cyclosporiasis cases, which is the uncomfortable parasite causing illness that has been going around the country. The state health department updates its dashboard every Tuesday, so we'll have a new numbers for you if there are any this Tuesday. You can find out more at bpr.org. Got about 9 minutes left. We've got Marketplace Morning Report coming up in just a moment. And after that,
7: I'm Rebecca Kesby, host of BBC NewsHour. Today, the science of fire clouds, the dangerous new phenomena of wildfires and how to handle them, why Brazil is pushing for cheaper HIV drugs, and did a curse from an Irish priest destroy one football team's dreams?
0: That's all ahead in about 9 minutes on the BBC NewsHour here on BPR News. 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

0: The Odyssey is Christopher Nolan's latest blockbuster epic. How did he translate Homer's iconic story for audiences today?
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0: The 1A Movie Club reviews The Odyssey and checks in with Christopher Nolan next hour on 1A.
2: 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That second hour of 1A begins in just about 20 minutes right here on Blue Ridge Public Radio, BPR News. I'm Steve McCreary. 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
1: 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They also account for more than 4% of U.S. electricity usage, and that's expected to more than double by 2030. In just the first few months of this year, community groups blocked tens of billions of dollars worth of projects. What to know about the fight over data centers? Next time on 1A.
2: 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The second hour of 1A begins in just a moment. I'm Steve McCreary. 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

0: Thanks for listening to Blue Ridge Public Radio, BPR News. I'm Steve McCreary. 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

0: When President Trump announced an anti-crime task force in Memphis last fall, federal and local officials never mentioned immigration enforcement as a goal. But the first few months shocked the community.
1: It was very evident that this was an immigration operation at its core.
0: Trump says he wants to replicate the Memphis task force elsewhere. I'm Elsa Chang. That's on All Things Considered from NPR News.
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2: Artificial intelligence is going to replace literally half of all white-collar workers in the U.S.
3: And for a while, the jobs wipeout seemed to be true. 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I'm Meghna Chakrabarty. That's on the next On Point.

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1: A month after Venezuela's deadly earthquakes, the focus is shifting from rescue to rebuilding, and the costs are staggering. More on that story in the next segment of All Things Considered. Good afternoon. It's about 18 minutes after 4 o'clock. 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Reservations and information at chriscraiglaw.org. We've got partly cloudy skies outside our studios in downtown Asheville and 86 degrees. Tonight, partly cloudy with a low around 64. For your Tuesday, a 40% chance of showers and thunderstorms, mainly after 2 p.m., mostly sunny, with highs reaching up near 90 degrees. Right now, Marshall's got 85 degrees and sunny, Bryson City 88 and sunny, Swannanoa 85 degrees and sunny, Lester 84 degrees and sunny skies, Brevard 87 with mostly sunny, Hot Springs sunny and 87, Tuckasegee 85 and mostly sunny, and Mills River mostly sunny skies and 85 degrees. 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

0: It's All Things Considered from NPR News. I'm Juana Summers.
1: And I'm Sasha Pfeiffer. Generic chatbots weren't meant for mental health support, but many people are using them when they're in a serious crisis.
2: The things that trouble me about it calling itself a therapist is that it fails to do a number of things that a therapist would do.
1: First News.
3: Live from NPR News in Culver City, California, I'm Dwayne Brown. The Justice Department is dropping its effort to prosecute California labor leader David Huerta. NPR's Carrie Johnson reports he was arrested last year at a protest against the Trump administration's harsh immigration policies.
4: Lawyers for union leader David Huerta say he was charged as part of a bid to silence criticism. They say he exercised his First Amendment rights to peacefully protest actions by Immigration and Customs Enforcement last year, only to face a criminal charge for allegedly conspiring to impede federal officers. The Justice Department went on to downgrade that charge. Now it's moving to dismiss the case altogether. It's the latest example of prosecutions for interfering with immigration authorities falling apart. Similar cases ran into trouble across the country. Huerta's lawyer Abby Lowell says his client and other critics of the president will not be silenced. Carrie Johnson, NPR News, Washington.
3: Senator Mitch McConnell released another photo of himself today as he faces continued questions about his health and ability to serve from Kentucky Public Radio. Sylvia Goodman says the 84-year-old Republican has not spoken to the media since late June.
5: McConnell has missed 38 roll call votes since he was hospitalized after falling and losing consciousness at his Washington, D.C. home. He says he is still undergoing vigorous rehabilitation and will have to miss this weekend's annual Fancy Farm picnic, a major political event in the state he's attended for decades. In a statement, McConnell says he is working hard to return to the Senate. Calls for more information on McConnell's health are ramping up, including from Kentucky's Democratic Governor Andy Beshear. The Office of the Attending Physician says congressional doctors are visiting McConnell daily, and he is completing daily physical therapy sessions to minimize his future risk of falls.
3: You're listening to NPR News.
6: Good afternoon. This is Laura Blackley with a regional news update. North Carolina's community college system has a new leader at the helm. WFDD's Amy Diaz has details.
7: After a months-long national search, board members selected Monty Sullivan to oversee the system's 58 colleges serving 600,000 students. He led the Louisiana Community and Technical College system for more than a decade before retiring in January. Under his leadership, annual graduates nearly doubled and foundation assets tripled, according to a press release. At a recent state board meeting, Chair Tom Looney pulled back the curtain on the selection process. He said they were looking for someone with a bias for action, a team builder, and, quote, a courageous and humble decision maker.
8: I think most of our college presidents, if you look at them, if not all, are humble leaders. And that was one of the things we looked hard at as we make this decision as a board.
7: Sullivan's nomination will now go to the North Carolina General Assembly for approval. A start date has not been set. In Winston-Salem, I'm Amy Diaz.
6: North Carolina's Attorney General is calling on Duke Energy to make legally binding commitments to protect ratepayers from the cost of powering new data centers. Duke recently joined a federal pledge to reduce the impact of the massive facilities, which consume large amounts of electricity and water. The company also announced its own initiative to help ensure those costs aren't passed on to consumers. Several local governments in western North Carolina have placed moratoriums on new data center projects. You can find out more at bpr.org. Asheville City Council meets tomorrow with a proposed redesign of the city's bus system, among the items on the agenda. The new plan would reduce the number of bus routes while increasing service on some of the city's busiest lines. More than half of the roughly 1,300 people who responded to a public survey said the existing routes would better serve the community than the proposed changes. Survey respondents raised concerns about losing service to destinations including the Tanger Outlets, the Mayhek Campus, and the Social Security Office. A final decision is expected later this summer. For more on this and all of our stories, head over to our website, bpr.org.

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1: 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A newly discovered letter from suffragist Susan B. Anthony to then-President Ulysses S. Grant outlines her plea for women to get the right to vote. That story in the 5 o'clock hour of All Things Considered. And stick around. Following All Things Considered will feature Marketplace at 6, followed by The Daily at 6:30, and The World comes your way at 7 o'clock. I'm Laura Blackley, and this is BPR News.

0: It's All Things Considered from NPR News. I'm Juana Summers.
1: And I'm Sasha Pfeiffer. For hundreds of thousands of Haitian immigrants living in the United States, temporary protected status, or TPS, could end as soon as tonight.
2: If I don't get mistreated by ICE at the detention center, I may be killed in Haiti.
0: That story after this news.
3: Live from NPR News in Culver City, California, I'm Dwayne Brown. President Trump is on the road in suburban Detroit today, where he visited a GM facility before delivering a

0: speech touting his economic policies more than 3 months before the midterm elections in the pivotal swing state.
1: The people that count, those people love Trump. Because I've done more for you than your parents, okay? Your parents are good. I'm not going to knock your parents, but I have been better to you than your parents. That I can tell you, and they would agree with me. Wherever they may be, they would agree.
0: His controversial tariff policies have affected many businesses in Michigan, where the economy relies on trade with Canada. Many businesses are now facing renewed tariffs imposed last week by the administration after the U.S. Supreme Court struck down his earlier duties on nearly every U.S. trading partner. A new change to the asylum process by a Department of Homeland Security agency could result in more cases being sent to immigration court. NPR's Amanda Bastillo says the goal is to reduce the backlog of cases.
2: Asylum is a protection immigrants can ask for once they are already in the country. Typically, they can apply at USCIS directly if they are here legally, like on a visa. The immigration court system is usually reserved for people who are already in the deportation process. But a new rule will allow USCIS officers to send cases to immigration court without interviewing the immigrant first. USCIS Director Joseph Edlow said in a statement that the asylum system has been exploited by people wanting a work permit and not with legitimate fear of persecution. But immigration lawyers warn that in immigration courts, asylum approvals are at a record low, and people with valid claims of persecution might be denied. Ximena Bustillo, NPR News, Washington.
0: This is NPR.
3: This is Laura Blackley with a regional news update. North Carolina's Attorney General is calling on Duke Energy to make concrete commitments toward reducing the burden that data centers could place on ratepayers. The massive facilities are packed with servers that consume large amounts of energy and water. The company recently joined a federal pledge aimed at reducing that impact. It also announced its own initiative to help ensure that those costs aren't passed on to consumers. Jeff Jackson told BPR that it's not enough. He's urging the energy provider to enter into a legally binding agreement with the state.
4: So now the question is, did Duke do that just to please the federal administration, or are they serious about it and they're willing to join us and actually put it in writing to the Utilities Commission and say, we hereby agree to do this and protect the costs, make sure they're not shifted onto families.
3: Several local governments here in the West have placed moratoriums on new data center projects, including Asheville, Canton, and Swain and Clay counties. Avery County Schools is seeking the community's input as the district searches for a new superintendent. WFDD's Amy Diaz has more.
5: Avery school officials launched an online survey open to parents, staff, and the community about what qualities they feel are most important in the next leader. It also asks about what prior work experience the ideal candidate would have, how involved they are with the community outside of the school system, and what the next superintendent's priorities should be, like improving student performance or employee morale. The district hasn't had a permanent superintendent since December. Michael Murray is serving in the interim as the school board conducts the search. The survey can be found on the Avery County Schools website. It closes at midnight on July 31st. In Winston-Salem, I'm Amy Diaz.
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1: 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Programming support is made possible by Working Wheels, a local nonprofit accepting donated vehicles to provide transportation to families in need. 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

Right now, Asheville's got fair skies and 85 degrees. Tonight, partly cloudy with a low around 64. And Tuesday, a 40% chance of showers and thunderstorms, mainly after 2 p.m., mostly sunny, with highs near 90 degrees. Light north-northwest wind becoming west-northwest, 5 to 10 miles an hour tomorrow afternoon. Winds could gust as high as 22 miles an hour. New rainfall amounts of less than a tenth of an inch, except higher amounts possible in thunderstorms. 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

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We'll get back to Marketplace in just a moment. 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
1: And yet still make sure that we pay attention to the needs of our small town.
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0: 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It's week two of Blue Ridge Public Radio's Driven by Generosity Summer Car Raffle. 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
3: Live from NPR News in Culver City, California, I'm Duane Brown. The U.S. and Iran say they have paused attacks while diplomatic messages are being exchanged, but Iran's allies are still launching attacks in the region. NPR's Jane Arraf has that story.
4: Jordan said Monday it shot down missiles in its airspace. It said one of them fell on a home in the Karak region after being intercepted. The Jordanian government said there were no injuries. There were no immediate claims of responsibility, but Iranian-backed militias in Iraq have been firing at U.S. military targets in Jordan. Meanwhile, the Saudi Defense Ministry said it intercepted drones launched from Iraq. Several Iraqi militias are part of a broad Iranian-backed alliance that includes Yemen, where Houthi rebels and Saudi Arabia have traded attacks. Jane Arraf, NPR News, Amman.
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0: Up next on the show, the gutting of USAID funding has left former aid workers in Nepal facing desperate choices. Stay with us. 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
1: I'll get you right back to The World in a moment on BPR News, where the end of July is drying up like a Mississippi blue hole. 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

0: This is The World. I'm Carolyn Beeler. The UN body fighting AIDS issued a stark warning today. It said the world risks a resurgence of the HIV epidemic after global funding addressing the crisis in low- and middle-income countries fell by nearly a fifth last year. New HIV infections are at their lowest level in more than 30 years, thanks to progress in treatment and prevention. AIDS-related deaths have also fallen sharply, but UNAIDS says that progress could stall. It points to substantial cuts to HIV testing, condom distribution, and pre-exposure prophylaxis programs in key countries. In Nepal, the dismantling of USAID has dealt a major blow to the fight against HIV/AIDS there. An estimated 35,000 aid workers lost their jobs, including many on the front lines of HIV prevention and care. AP investigative reporter Kristen Gelino traveled to the city of Hatoda to see the impact of the aid cuts on the ground. We caught up with Gelino in Sydney, Australia.
1: Hundreds of HIV outreach workers were among those who lost their jobs. And these are the people who provided HIV prevention services to marginalized communities, such as sex workers and members of the LGBTQ community. And many of those aid workers were themselves gender and sexual minorities. And because Nepal has a very conservative culture, legal work for openly transgender people is virtually non-existent outside of the NGO sphere. So after losing their jobs, most of them spent months trying

0: 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I'm Carolyn Beeler.
1: And I'm Marco Werman. Thank you, as always, for listening. We'll see you right back here tomorrow.
2: 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By the PRX Ambassador Council, whose members include Serena Altschul, John and Kimberly Morch, Christopher Sakara, Jennifer Carroll, Belinda Kiley, Lawrence Hall, and Dan Tauber. 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
5: The war in Iran is now 5 months old. Is the Trump administration trying to avoid accountability by blurring the costs of the conflict? 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Hi, I'm Todd Zwillick. The Pentagon is making it difficult to understand what's happening in the war, changing casualty numbers, making it harder to find reports of injuries to troops, downplaying damage to U.S. bases. How is the public's right to know about this war bumping up against the president's war powers? Today on If You Can Keep It, our weekly series on politics and democracy, how the Pentagon is communicating about the war and why it matters. What questions do you have about what the Pentagon has shared and withheld? 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
6: Live from NPR News in Washington, I'm Ryland Barton. The Pentagon changed how it counts casualties in the Iran war. It comes as the deaths and injuries from the conflict increased recently, as NPR's Quill Lawrence explains.
7: So a week ago Friday, it was announced that there were four troops killed in action, Iranian rocket and drone attacks on bases in Jordan and in northern Iraq. And as we were reporting those out, we would check the official numbers on the Pentagon's website. But the numbers of those killed in action for the war in Iran were kind of switching back and forth before our eyes. On the Pentagon's website, it would, one day it said 14, and then they added the four new KIA, and it went up to 18, but then it was knocked back down to 14 again.
6: NPR's Quill Lawrence reporting. For hundreds of thousands of Haitian immigrants in the U.S., temporary protected status ends tonight. Reshma Kirpalani reports from Florida, home to one of the nation's largest Haitian communities.
8: 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After today,